Deuteronomy chapter 10 in the Old Testament. And let's look at what the Old Testament says. Deuteronomy chapter 10 and verse 12. Deuteronomy 10:12. Okay. Now, speaking through Moses. Now, Israel, what does the Lord your God require of you? There we go. That's going to be the requirement. One, but to fear the Lord your God and to walk in all of his ways and love him and serve the Lord your God with all your heart and with all your soul and to keep the Lord's commandments and his statutes, which I am commanding you today for your good. If you get down to verse 16, so circumcise your heart and stiffen your neck no longer. He said, don't do that. If you're going to be circumcised, remember, it's your heart that we're talking about. Then he goes on and says, for the Lord your God is the God of gods, the Lord of lords, the great, he said, the mighty and the awesome God who does not show partiality nor take a bribe. He executes justice for the orphan and the widow. He shows his love for the alien by giving him food and clothing. So show your love for the alien, for you were all aliens in the land of Egypt. Now, having said that, just what I'm talking about. Pharisees' view of an alien. Don't touch them. Don't talk to them. Don't have anything to do with any Gentiles you run into. God's view. Feed them. Take care of them. Love them. You see, it's a very different kind of thing. They were extremely selective about what they were doing. Now back to Luke 11. Religion emphasizes the external, neglects the internal. Religion majors in minors, and minors in majors. And then verse 43. Religion loves public status. Here's what he says. Woe to you Pharisees, for you love the chief seats in the synagogues and the respectful greetings in the marketplaces. Religion loves public status. One of the things they did in the synagogue that was continued throughout most of the history of the church, same thing. They had seats in the front that faced out this way. And so if you were the religious leaders, you got to sit here. When I first started preaching in Pennsylvania in my 20s, I was preaching a lot of denominations, and a lot of them had, I mean, enormous, comically enormous seats in the front, all handcrafted out of wood. Some of them were so big you'd wonder if your feet could touch the ground. You know, and you sat in there. So I'd sit here and look at all of you. You know, why? That's my status. You see, I'm not you and you're not me. They love status. And they love being referred to with terms like rabbi. And so they love this. We'll see when I go to read here in a moment. Jesus hated this. He hated it for what they were doing. But they love this way of being honored that way. Religious people, especially leaders, love outfits. They love them. They love them. There's not any of this in Scripture except for the high priest in Israel. There's none of it in the New Testament. You know what Jesus dressed like? Just like the 12. He's the Son of God. Didn't have to have a neon sign, Son of God, Son of God. Look at him. He didn't do anything like that. But boy, they liked outfits. You know, I mean, they do. Hats. Oh my goodness. They got hats. Unbelievable hats. Why would I have a hat? What's the point of my hat? I'm different than you. I'm a leader. You see what he's saying? Hey, what are you doing? You want to be honored. You want to find yourself in some way honored the best you can. Like I said, it's even a Protestant called reverend. I'm sure what that means, reverend. God never calls anybody as a pastor teacher who's a reverend. He never even calls you a pastor teacher. He said, I gave you a gift a pastor teacher. You know, and I've said to people, what I call you, how about Bill? I mean, that's it, the gift.

Here's what you need to be, the servant. If you want to be first, here's how it works. You got to be last. See, it's exact. He said, if you exalt yourself, God will humble you. You humble yourself, God will exalt you. It is exactly the opposite of the notoriety that religion seeks. It seeks this notoriety. Look how special we are. You're not. Hold your place here before you go to the last one. Go to Matthew 23 with me for a moment. And I'm going to let Jesus just speak as I read and make a few comments. This is near the end of his ministry, and he's had enough. And he has a whole crowd of people there. He's not talking just to scribes and Pharisees. He's talking to all the people about the scribes and Pharisees. He said, let me set you straight on this. He says in verse 1, the scribes and Pharisees have seated themselves in the chair of Moses. They believe they're the spiritual leaders of the nation. Therefore, all that they tell you, do and observe, but do not do according to their deeds, for they say things, they don't do them. They're hypocrites. They tie up heavy burdens and lay them on men's shoulders, but they themselves are unwilling to move them with as much as a finger. But they do all their deeds to be noticed by men. For they broaden their phylacteries and lengthen the tassels of their garments so that you'll notice them. They love the place of honor at banquets and the chief seats in the synagogues. Same thing he's saying in Luke. And respectful greetings in the marketplaces. They love being called rabbi by men. Now watch, but do not be called rabbi, for only one is your teacher. You're just still brothers. Don't be called rabbi. You're just brothers. Now watch this. Do not call anyone on earth your father. Could that be clear to you? I mean, clear. Could someone say something? And if not someone, it's Jesus. Do not call anyone on earth father, for one is your father, he who is in heaven. How do you end up calling people for 2,000 years father? Jesus said, don't. I know, to me, it's just beyond belief that we could just, I just ignore what Jesus said. Do not be called leaders, for one is your leader. You see the whole idea, well, what do you call your leaders? Hopefully servants. See, it's a different world. But the greatest among you will be your servant. He who exalts himself will be humbled. Whoever humbles himself will be exalted. Now, eight woes. Woe to you, scribes, Pharisees, hypocrites, because you shut off the kingdom of heaven from people, and you do not enter in yourselves, nor do you allow those who are entering to go in. What's he saying? Religion can immunize you against the real disease. Just immunize you. You think you're in, and you're not. You're not going in because religious leaders told you you were. They're not going in. And that's what Jesus is saying. Woe to you, scribes, Pharisees, hypocrites, because you devour widows' houses and for a pretense make long prayers. Therefore, you'll receive greater condemnation. Woe to you, scribes, Pharisees, hypocrites, because you travel around on sea and land and make one proselyte. And when he becomes one of you, you make him twice as much a son of hell as yourselves. Do you think this is a direct approach by Jesus? Do you think he's being blunt here? Unbelievably so. Go everywhere to make one proselyte. You made him twice the son of hell as you are. Woe to you blind guides who say, whoever swears by the temple, it's nothing. Whoever swears by the gold in the temple, it's obligated. You fools and blind men, which is more important, the gold or the temple that was sanctified? They had all kinds of ways of swearing. You could swear in a certain way, but it doesn't really mean anything. But if you used other words, then those words meant something. So if I swore by the temple, it means nothing. And if I swore by the gold in the temple, that would mean something. He said, that's stupid. He said, whoever swears by the altar, that's nothing. Whoever swears by the offering on it, he's obligated. You blind men, what is more important, the offering or the altar that sanctifies the offering?

Therefore, whoever swears by the altar swears both by the altar and everything on it. Whoever swears by the temple swears both by the temple and by him who dwells in it. Whoever swears by heaven swears both by the throne of God and him who sits on it. Look, stop it. In another spot, he said, how about this? Let your yeas be yeas and your nays nays. How about that? Stop this swearing thing. By the way, whenever you swear something to people, you know what you're saying to them? I'm usually dishonest. But I swear on my mother's grave. What's that mean? Well, now you can listen to me and think I might be saying the truth. He's like, this is silly. He said, woe to you, scribes, Pharisees, hypocrites. You tithe the mint and the dill and the cumin and have neglected the weightier provisions of the law, justice and mercy and faithfulness. But these are the things that you should have done without neglecting the others. You blind guides, you strain out a gnat, you swallow a camel. Notice, you major on minors, you minor on majors. Woe to you, scribes and Pharisees, hypocrites, for you clean the outside of the cup of the dish, that's what we're looking at in Luke 11, but inside they're full of robbery and self-indulgence. You blind Pharisee, first clean the inside of the cup and the dish so that the outside will become clean also. Woe to you, scribes and Pharisees, hypocrites, he said, for you are like whitewashed tombstones, which on the outside you appear beautiful, inside full of dead man's bones and uncleanliness. So you too, outwardly you appear righteous to men, inwardly you are full of hypocrisy and lawlessness. Woe to you, scribes and Pharisees, hypocrites. You build the tombs of the prophets and adorn the monuments of the righteous. And you say, if we had been living in the days of our fathers, we would not have been partakers with them in shedding the blood of the prophets. He said, you testify against yourselves that you are sons of the murderers of the prophets. What did religious people do to the prophets? They killed them. They executed them. What are religious people going to do to the Son of God? They're going to kill him, and they're going to execute him. It's just unbelievable. When you think of the life of Christ or you think of Paul's writings, do you ever think that if somebody disagreed with a disciple or disagreed with Paul, their answer would be, let's kill them? Do you ever see that in the Bible? Ever? If you disagree, we're going to kill you. Do you have any idea how many people in 2,000 years the church has killed? The martyrs, the executioners. Killed them. You disagree with me, we'll kill you. Where do you get that from? You can't say you got that from the Word of God. There's not a word of it in the New Testament. Some of these guys were burned at the stake. Then they took their burnt bodies and skeletons and ground them into dust. Then they put each little pack of dust, though I had several packs of dust, in a bag. Then they put each bag on a different ship and let the ships go around to different places in the world and dump them overboard. What was their crime? They disagreed. You don't disagree with us, we'll kill you. And where in the world do you ever think anyone would get that from reading the New Testament? There's not a word of it in there for that. He goes on. And he says after that, he says in verse 33, you serpents, you brood of vipers, how will you escape the sentence of hell? That is amazing, the words of Jesus. Now remember, he's evangelizing religious people. And you're wondering, what in the world is he up to? Go back with me to Luke. There's one more woe I want to look at, and we'll finish. It's in verse 44. He said, woe to you, for you, he said, are like concealed tombs, and the people who walk over them are unaware of it. And you wonder, what does that mean? You're like a concealed tomb. Well, in Leviticus 21, God said, you're not allowed to touch a dead body. If you touch a dead body, then you're ceremonially unclean and you have to go through the 7-day ritual purification if you do that. Then eventually the Pharisees took it a step further and said, if you ever touch a grave site, then you have to go through the purification. Now God said dead body, they said grave site. But here's the problem.
an awful lot of people were poor in Israel, and they didn't have a tomb or a stone to roll back. They were buried in potter's fields. So you wouldn't even know it. What if you walked on top of a grave of a buried person? According to the Pharisees, what would happen? You're unclean. Would you know it? No. You wouldn't know it. You were unclean, but you didn't even know it. Now watch what Jesus said to him. Woe to you, you're like concealed tombs, and the people who walk over them are unaware of it, and you've defiled them. That's his point. In other words, religion corrupts others. That's his point. One writer wrote this. Jesus just uses this familiar thing and says, you know what? You're like unmarked graves. People have no idea they're walking all over you and have been defiled all the time. People come in contact with you and they don't know it, but you're not making them holy. You're making them unholy. You're defiling them. What a terrible description of someone. He said, but that's how Jesus saw the false religious leaders. They are unmarked graves, and you touch them and you're defiled. And your defilement is not just ceremonial, it's spiritual. And it's not just your body, it's your soul. And it's not just a ritual defilement, it's real defilement. And they are making twice the sons of hell as themselves. In other words, his point is, religion corrupts others. It makes them religious. That's what was happening. So religion emphasizes the external and neglects the internal. It majors on minors and minors on majors. It loves public status and it corrupts others. So what is Jesus doing here? Why does he speak differently to them? What can he tell us about how you should evangelize a religious person? Maybe I put it this way. A religious person cannot be converted until they realize the hypocrisy of their religious activity. You see, you'll never get anywhere with a religious person until they realize the hypocrisy. And if they're religious enough, good luck. Because everything I read in the New Testament, even Jesus, he was infinitely more successful with sinful people than he was with religious people. You see, because it didn't matter. Do they see the hypocrisy? Do they understand it that way? And the answer is pretty much no. You know, and it's interesting that when this whole thing ended in verse 53, it says, and when he left there, the scribes and Pharisees began to be very hostile and to question him closely on many subjects, plotting against him to catch him in something they might say. These words of Jesus, did it shake him up? Did it embed in them even to a harder approach with him? Yes. Why? He told them they're sinners on the inside. And what's a religious person feel? I'm not. You see, it's an interesting thing. The world hasn't really changed much that way. There are still people out there that will even use the name of Jesus. But when you boil it down, what they're saying is, no, Jesus is the Son of God. And he went to the cross and he died for sin. And now that he's died for sin, I can now save myself. I can go through the rituals. I can go through, I can do this, and I'm going to be fine. And Paul even picked up on that. Paul said, the gospel is difficult for unsaved people. To the Greek, who's intellectual, he said, it's foolishness. What do you mean somebody died for me on the cross, and if I believe and put my trust in him, I'm going to heaven? To the Greeks, that was hard. But he said to the Jews, the religious community, he said, it's a stumbling block. And so what was the response of to Jesus? What Jesus was saying was, too easy. It's too easy. What was the response to Paul when he preached the gospel? It's too easy. What's the response if you share your faith with somebody? It's too easy. That's not it. You have to do something. You have to earn this. You see, that's the whole point. The concept that's so difficult for a religious person to grasp is grace. They cannot grasp grace. The unmerited favor of God. They can't. They can't. That's why in certain Protestant and Catholic religions, grace is earned. You earn grace. How can you earn grace? The whole idea of charis is that it's a free gift, but you have to earn it. You can't earn grace. Remember to the Galatians what happened. Judaizers come in and said, look, we know you believe in Jesus. It's not enough. You have to believe in Jesus and be circumcised. That's all. And then you're going to heaven.
Paul found out about it and said, "Oh, foolish Galatians, who has bewitched you?" He said, "If someone preaches a gospel like that to you, let him be anathema. Let him be eternally damned." And he said, "If an angel told you that, let them be anathema." Why? You can't add anything to grace. You can't. You can't earn it. It's not wages. You see, that's the point. And that becomes the stumbling block. So what Jesus has taught me, at least in this, is try to change the conversation to the idea, do you see the hypocrisy in all of the outward things that you do to get right with God? Let's pray. Father, it's amazing how different Jesus is with religious leaders and he is with overt sinners. And yet, Father, it's abundantly clear that the overt sinners that he spoke to in large numbers come in saving faith. And some of the religious leaders did come, men like Nicodemus, but most of them did not. It's amazing to me just how blunt Jesus Christ was, how straightforward he was, because his allegiance wasn't to a religion. His allegiance was to the truth, and he was going to stand by it no matter what. May we learn from this in our own encounters, first with those who are sinners and those who are religious in their background, as we do all that we can to bring men and women and boys and girls to a saving knowledge of Jesus Christ our Lord. In his name we

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1: Hey, Brandy, it's Josh at LifeSounds. 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
1: Sexual temptation and immorality are so commonplace in our world, they've permeated our culture, our entertainment, even our churches. 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
2: And thank you for joining us. This may seem to be a subject that you're not interested in, but if you just look around your friends and loved ones, there's hardly any environment that you can talk about where this does not become an issue. What does the Bible say about this, and how do we find this truth? We've selected the Proverbs from this book of Solomon's writings, and we've put them together in this lesson, and we're going to talk about them today and again on Monday. 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And I hope you will take advantage of that and get that study guide for your own use and maybe have a study with some of your friends from the Book of Proverbs. Here we go today with this lesson. Here's part one of Power Up Purity, Proverbs for the Pure.
3: We live in a day when immorality seems to be the popular discussion in almost every venue, where it seems as if there's no place where it is not accepted. Christians argue for their immorality. Politicians openly and flagrantly express their immorality. Talk show hosts make it the brunt of their jokes. It filters down. It has an impact. It touches all of us whether we know it's happening or not. And yet the Word of God is very clear, and the Book of Proverbs especially deals with the issues that affect us in this society in which we live. There are several extended passages in the Book of Proverbs in the early part of the book where we see a father trying to warn his son about the problems that await him if he is not careful, problems of immorality. At this place in the book of Proverbs, it becomes quite apparent that the source of the instruction is the Ten Commandments. The message in Proverbs is an exposition of the seventh commandment found in Exodus 20 and verse 14. You shall not commit adultery. It affects not only immorality within a marital relationship, but immorality before any relationship. Solomon, who is the human author of most of the Proverbs, is remembering what happened to his father David, and he's knowing the tendency of his own feeble heart, and he's watching the addiction of his own sons. And he does all he can do to shout out the warnings concerning the dangers of playing with the fire of immorality. The first words come in the second chapter, beginning in verse 16. And I want you to note that Solomon said all these things, and I'm going to read them to you. Somebody's going to say, you shouldn't talk about this in church. Well, if we shouldn't talk about it in church, it shouldn't be in the Bible then, right? I want to make sure you see this is in the Bible. That's why I want you to look down at your Bibles and read what I'm going to read, beginning in the second chapter in the 16th verse. To deliver you from the immoral woman, from the seductress who flatters with her words, who forsakes the companion of her youth and forgets the covenant of her God. For her house leads down to death and her paths to the dead. none who go to her return, nor do they regain the paths of life. Now turn over to the fifth chapter. My son, pay attention to my wisdom and lend your ear to my understanding, that you may preserve discretion and your lips may keep knowledge. For the lips of an immoral woman drip honey, and her mouth is smoother than oil. But in the end she is bitter as wormwood, sharp as a two-edged sword. Her feet go down to death. Her steps lay hold of hell. Lest you ponder her path of life, her ways are unstable, you do not know them. Therefore hear me now, my children, and do not depart from the words of my mouth. Remove your way far from her. Do not go near the door of her house, lest you give your honor to others and your years to the cruel one, lest aliens be filled with your wealth and your labors go to the house of a foreigner. Turn over to chapter 6 and verse 24. To keep you from the evil woman, from the flattering tongue of a seductress, do not lust after her beauty in your heart, nor let her allure you with her eyelids. For by the means of a harlot, a man is reduced to a crust of bread, and an adulteress will prey upon his precious life. Can a man take fire to his bosom and his clothes not be burned? Can one walk on hot coals and his feet not be seared? So is he who goes in to his neighbor's wife. Whoever touches her shall not be innocent. People do not despise a thief if he steals to satisfy himself when he is starving, yet when he is found, he must restore sevenfold. He may have to give up all the substance of his house. Whoever commits adultery with a woman lacks understanding. He who does so destroys his own soul. Wounds and dishonor he will get, and his reproach will not be wiped away. For jealousy is a husband's fury. Therefore he will not spare in the day of vengeance. He will accept no recompense, nor will he be appeased, though you give him many gifts. These are the proverbs about immorality. These passages teach us that it's easier to avoid the pitfalls of sin if we avoid the path of temptation. Almost all of secular living today is tainted by the lure to impurity. Most advertising today is slanted in that direction. We use sexual temptation to sell everything. Everything, even things that you cannot even remotely connect with it, we sell with sexual impurity. In some of the translations of the passages that I have read, the word immoral woman is translated by the term strange woman. Now, that's not talking about a woman who's strange. First of all, the term strange woman in Israel referred to all those who were outside of the covenant of Israel, who followed the ways of Baal and other gods and practiced the religion of the nations around them. Any such woman would be a strange woman to the man of God. And in Israel, there were some who had forsaken their own commitments to God, who had once walked with Jehovah but had walked away from him. And such a woman who would do such a thing would be considered by a man of God as a stranger. This description is also used on occasion for those women in Israel who were unfaithful to their own husbands, who had broken their vows to the Lord. And so whenever you read that in the book of Proverbs, you're talking about one of those three things: either someone who is a Baal worshiper or an idolater outside of the covenant of Israel, someone within the covenant of Israel who has forsaken the way of God, or someone who is an unfaithful spouse. Now, I need to tell you that in these passages, it appears somewhat one-sided, as you can see. It sounds as if we're picking on the women and not being faithful to the men. But please understand that this passage is a passage that describes a father's counsel to his son. So therefore, he's going to warn his son about what he considers to be the dangers out there awaiting him. If Solomon had chosen to sit down and talk with his daughter, he could have said exactly the same things to her about those men who would lure her into temptation. It seems to me today that within our culture, the ground is kind of level there. It's not one more than the other. It seems to be both and. So we will take this in a rather generic way. And every time you think that I'm talking about women in an unkind way, just remember, I'm just using the words of the scripture as they were presented from the format of a father talking to his son. Now, having read all of these instructions in chapters 2 through 6, the Proverbs of immorality, I want to tell you a story. I want to tell you the parable of immorality. If you have never read this, you will wonder if somebody who is a screenwriter hasn't gotten a hold of the book of Proverbs and changed it around. Well, once again now in your Bibles, turn to Proverbs 7 and verse 6. Solomon tells this story about immorality. Listen. For at the window of my house, I looked through my lattice, and I saw among the simple, I perceived among the youths, a young man devoid of understanding, passing along the street near her corner. And he took the path to her house, and in the twilight, in the evening, in the black and dark night, and there a woman met him with the attire of a harlot and a crafty heart. She was loud and rebellious, and her feet would not stay at home. At times she was outside, at times in the open square, lurking at every corner. So she caught him and kissed him. With an impudent face, she said to him, I have peace offerings with me. Today I have paid my vows. So I came out to meet you, diligently to seek your face, and I have found you. I have spread my bed with tapestry, colored coverings of Egyptian linen. I have perfumed my bed with myrrh, aloes, and cinnamon. Come, let us take our fill of love until morning. Let us delight ourselves with love, for my husband is not at home. He has gone on a long journey and has taken a bag of money with him and will come home on the appointed day. And with her enticing speech, she caused him to yield. With her flattering lips, she seduced him. Immediately he went after her as an ox goes to the slaughter or as a fool to the correction of the stocks, till an arrow struck his liver. As a bird hastens to the snare, he did not know it would cost his life. That is Solomon's parable of immorality. It sounds like the plot of some of the movies that are out there today. It sounds like the storyline of some of the novels. Someone caught in the trap of infidelity and immorality. One modern writer has paraphrased it like this: it was early and the shadows of the night were just beginning to shroud the city with their darkening mantle. Solomon's eyes fell upon a young man. This youth had turned his back upon all counsel. He was involved with the wrong crowd. He thought he had all the answers, and yet he was untaught, immature, and unprotected. Apparently, he had no wise plans for the evening hours. Having idle time on his hands, he was a sitting duck and an easy victim. Slowly walking the street, he is met by the temptress. She is an interesting yet revolting study. She is a married woman, but an unfaithful one. She is dressed in sexy attire and has a subtle approach. She is talkative to the point of being boisterous, well acquainted with the evil ways of the world. She is self-willed, brash, possessive, and flattering. She inflates his ego, but deflates his resistance. She had her plans well staked out and attractively prepared. Her victim was chosen. He was flattered by her attention, and he was ready to yield. The temptation was giving every promise of success. Instead of running from it, the youth remained to enjoy it. The delight of temptation was about to become the tragedy of indulgence. She insinuated that her husband had gone away, taking plenty of money so that he could have a good time. So why shouldn't she have a good time while he's gone? She not only flattered this young man, but she played upon his sympathy as she downgraded her husband. Her victim was becoming elevated in his own thinking. Five words tell us the graphic story of the moral collapse of this young man. Look at them. She caused him to yield. And thousands of men have fallen in exactly the same way, with decayed character, destroyed morals, and diseased souls. They have become like department store merchandise, slightly soiled, greatly reduced in price. The parable of immorality. And it's very quiet in here because we all know people who have gone through that exact experience. Some may have walked through that in their own lives. The Bible speaks very pointedly and very powerfully to the problem of impurity. Here in these passages of Scripture, one of the most important things for us to notice is the price of immorality. We've seen the parables and the Proverbs. Let's notice the price. The price of immorality is first of all presented to us in a number of pictures. I'm sure all of you know what a metaphor is. It takes something that is spoken and uses a picture to build the concept of that in your mind. And if you go back with me to the second chapter again of the book of Proverbs, to the first passage that we read, you will notice that salted throughout all of these texts are little word pictures that Solomon uses to describe the price that is paid for immorality. Hollywood paints this beautifully in luxurious settings with wine and money and all kinds of embellishments. But what you never see in any of these stories is the awful price that is exacted from the one who indulges in such a way. But the book is a book of reality, the book of Proverbs. It doesn't just give us one side of the story like Hollywood does today. It gives us the whole story. And beginning in chapter 2, in verse 18, we have some of these metaphors. For her house leads down to death, and her paths to the dead. Notice chapter 5 and verse 4. But in the end, she is bitter as wormwood, sharp as a two-edged sword. Her feet go down to death, and her steps lay hold of hell. Notice chapter 5, verse 22. His own iniquities entrap the wicked man. He is caught in the cords of his sin. Notice chapter 6 and verse 27. Can a man take fire to his bosom and his clothes not be burned? Can one walk on hot coals and his feet not be seared? Look at verse 33 in the same chapter. Wounds and dishonor he will get, and his reproach will not be wiped away. Look at chapter 7 and verse 22. Immediately he went after her as an ox goes to the slaughter, or as a fool to the correction of the stocks, till an arrow struck his liver as a bird hastens to the snare. He did not know it would cost his life. Now, when you put all those together in those pictures, one right after the other, my friend, there is another side to immorality that nobody talks about. There is the pain and the anguish and the hurt and the brokenness and the separation and the awful disappointment. And I know I speak to some wounded hearts, and I do not mean to open the wound and make it more difficult for, but I must speak the truth. Wherever I travel, I see the awful pain of this kind of activity. When I see children being hustled off between mother and father, taken on an airplane so that they're crying when they leave one parent, and then they go to another parent and they stay with them for a while, and they're back and forth because of the broken vows of marriage. My friends, it is an epidemic, and it touches the church almost with the same incidents that it touches the world. And maybe it's time that we go back to read what God says. Maybe if we hear something more about the penalty of immorality from the Word of God, which speaks the truth, we will be cautious not to allow ourselves to be caught in the trap of sin. For Satan goes about as a roaring lion, seeking whom may devour, trying to destroy us and ruin our effectiveness for God. He's having a heyday today in the church, among leadership, and in the parishioners of congregations. The price of immorality. Notice, first of all, the pictures. But let me break it down in another way. Let's talk for a moment about the price tags. We all know that when we sin, there is a spiritual price tag. When we do that which God tells us not to do, we pay the penalty. There is always some scar tissue from sin. Yes, God forgives, but God does not take away the consequences. I remember when I was a young man as a pastor, I was reading an article in his magazine written by a quite well-known writer at that time by the name of Walter Trobisch. Walter Trobisch was writing on sexual purity and God's forgiveness, and he made a statement in one of his articles that just jumped off the page to me. The statement was that God's wonderful forgiveness is so wonderful that God can make done things undone. And I looked at that and I thought, that's not true. That's not true. I never wrote a letter to anybody who wrote an article in a magazine before in my life, but I wrote him a letter. I said, I read your article and it is wonderful except for one statement. God cannot make done things undone. How many of you know that? I was at that time counseling with a young lady who was in trouble because of immorality. She was carrying a child that she should not have been carrying. She had no husband. She had been immoral, and she was brokenhearted, and she asked God to forgive her, and God did forgive her, no question about it, but the baby was born. You can't make done things undone. So there is a price, spiritually, but I don't want to talk about the spiritual price. I want to get down to the practical issues that affect this in our churches and in our homes, because Solomon looks at us as almost as if he's taking an x-ray picture of this particular time in history, and he tells us what happens when we do not follow God's clear direction about moral purity. First of all, we suffer personally. Proverbs 5:9 says, "Lest you give your honor to others and your years to the cruel one." One commentator I read said the word cruel one means blackmailer. Lest you give your honor to others and allow yourself to be blackmailed. You pay a price emotionally. Proverbs 5:11-14 says that this kind of activity fills your life with remorse and regret. And you mourn at last when your flesh and your body are consumed and you say, "How I have hated instruction. And my heart despised correction. I have not obeyed the voice of my teachers, nor inclined my ear to those who instructed me. I was on the verge of total ruin in the midst of the assembly of the congregation." Notice, hated instruction, despised correction, obeyed not the voice of his teachers, inclined not his ear to those who instructed him. Here's a person who looks back on his life and realized that he had been forewarned and he had ignored the warning and had walked headlong into the whole situation in spite of that.
2: I can't tell you how prevalent the story we have just read is today in our world, in our churches, in the people that you and I know. This is a subject we need to understand and be prepared to deal with. The Bible helps us and gives us principles to keep us on the right track. And if you're studying along with us in the book of Proverbs, you know that there's much information here about this subject. We'll take part two of this on Monday. In the meantime, it's Friday. Therefore, I want to give you my little Friday speech about going to church. Do hope you will do that. So many people have come back to the church, and unfortunately, so many people who left during COVID have not come back. You need to be in church if you want to grow in the Lord, and I hope you will make that a priority. priority for the weekend. Wherever you are, find a church that honors the Lord, teaches the Word of God, and be blessed. We'll see you then on Monday. Thanks for listening. Have a great weekend.
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And World.

0: This is Frank. I really enjoy listening to you guys every day. It's very uplifting.
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2: 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I love Live Songs. I listen to it every day. I couldn't go without it.

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1: And that would be a good, more neutral question to ask. Hey, do you know any of your friends who have been bullied online or who are really depressed about it?
2: This is Focus on the Family Minute with Sue Acuna about parents setting rules and limitations with your child's technology.
1: And then they can start talking about it, which gives you a chance to talk about what we should do if that ever happens to you. And like I said, it's hard to admit that you're being bullied, but even to come and say, I don't like what this person is saying. But also, parents need to monitor phone use. This is one of the hardest things for parents, is to not let them take their phone, their smartwatch, their iPad into the bedroom without some rules and some limitations. Yeah. You wouldn't let a stranger show up at your door and say, I want to go talk to your daughter in her bedroom. You wouldn't let that happen. But she can absolutely do that on her phone.
2: More from Sue Acuna and Cynthia Tobias on how you can properly monitor your child's time on social media and the internet at familyminute.org.
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My name is Heather. First time I ever found Live Songs, I think I was living in Thibodaux. I remember just like turning on the radio, trying to find something, and y'all actually gave me a challenge for like a month, listening to nothing but Christian music, and it would make your like driving better. I had a little bit of road rage, so I did it, and I've been listening to Live Songs ever since.

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1: 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I work over here at Knowledge Sports in Hammond. 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I kid you not. The customers come in, and they're like, I can't believe y'all are playing Christian music in the store. And we're like, yeah, of course. So many people, it's just so uplifting. 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It stays on 24 hours a day, 7 days a week, all the time.

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And especially thanks to Life Songs, because there's always that song that comes on when I need it. I love Life Songs. I love y'all. And I love testifying for Jesus.

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Uplifting life songs.

0: 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Uplifting life songs.
1: This is Rebecca. Thank y'all for always being a blessing. It's really good that God uses y'all in so many different ways. So thank you so much.

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1: You know, sometimes there are moments when it all just clicks. The right person crosses your path. The timing is perfect, and the conversation goes deeper than you expected. That's no coincidence. I like to call those divine appointments. Hi, I'm Mark Gothier with Crew and Making Your Life Count. Ephesians chapter 2, verse 10 says, "For we are God's handiwork, created in Christ Jesus to do good works, which God prepared in advance for us to do." That means right now, there are divine appointments waiting for you. Those are God's invitations to speak into someone's life. One conversation, one word of hope can change the direction of someone's life. Ask God today for an opportunity to share His hope with someone around you. 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
1: 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But God bless you and God bless life songs. Y'all bless me every day.
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0: my name is Angela. 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
1: 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I'm Mark Merrill with today's Family Minute. 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
2: 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The Family Minute with Mark Merrill, helping families love well.
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Life Songs is awesome. I listen to y'all in the car and on the way to class. 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
1: A good friend of ours, Gary, we found out got very, very sick, ended up in the hospital, actually coded, and then was in a coma for a week and a half, 2 weeks, something like that. Came out of his coma and found out that he was going to have all four limbs amputated. And so from a distance, we're having to watch what he and his wife are going through and doing our best to try to keep in touch with them, offer what support we could from a distance. But we came to realize pretty quick that Gary was kind of the epitome for us of somebody who knew that their identity was in Christ.
2: What an encouraging reminder. If you'd like to learn more about your identity in Christ, go to crew.org/life.
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0: cannot even begin to tell you. Thank you for Old School Saturday. Memories and laughter and a few tears. Thank you all so much for being a part of our lives all these years.
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1: I cannot even begin to tell you. Thank you for Old School Saturday. Memories and laughter and a few tears. Thank you all so much for being a part of our lives all these years.
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3: 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Thank you.
4: You're welcome. You're going to get to go to the CC Winans concert at the Smoothie King Center and the Mercy Me Jeremy Camp show at Raisin Canes River Center all in October. It's going to be a great fall.
3: Yes, it will. Thank you so much. I'm so excited.
4: So it's going to be a good time.
3: Yes, it will. I'm so excited. Thank you so much.
4: Now you just have to start worrying about what you're going to wear. Like, you got to put together awesome outfits for these concerts.
3: Well, of course, my LifeSongs t-shirt. I will wear that.
4: Now we're cooking. Yeah.
0: The LifeSongs 12 Days of Christmas in July. 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

0: 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Thank you for Bold School Saturday. 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Thank you all so much for being a part of our lives all these years.
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1: 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It's your boy. Let's go.
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1: I cannot even begin to tell you. Thank you for Old School Saturday. Memories and laughter and a few tears. Thank you all so much for being a part of our lives all these years.
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0: not even begin to tell you. Thank you for Old School Saturday. Memories and laughter and a few tears. Thank you all so much for being a part of our lives all these years.
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0: 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You'll feel the acid wash denim and smell the cucumber melon lotion as you drift into that sweet space of nostalgia.
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0: Let's go back.
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1: What are the most important words you should say to your child? I'm Mark Merrill with today's Family Minute. There's some short sentences that every child needs to hear on a regular basis from their dad. These sentences can make or break their sense of identity, belonging, security, and value. 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It's an invitation with a welcome mat. It tells them, "I will do whatever I can to help you whenever you need me." And for the rest of their life, your child will remember you were always available to them when they needed you the most. 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

0: Old School Saturday.
1: I cannot even begin to tell you. Thank you for Old School Saturday. Memories and laughter and a few tears. Thank you all so much for being a part of our lives all these years.
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1: Moms, are you equipped to raise your son well? 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